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3: Welcome back to the Federal Drive with Terry Girton on Federal News Network. At a moment when trust in government is closely tied to how work actually gets done, the National Academy of Public Administration is treating recognition as more than a ceremony. We'll talk about why NAPA is making celebrating the American public servant a year-long effort and what they're learning about durability, trust, and service across every level of government with James Christian Blockwood, President and CEO of the Academy. James Christian, thank you so much for joining me. It's lovely to have you back on the show.
4: Terry, thanks so much. And, you know, I must admit, I'm a frequent listener. And when I go and want to learn about what's happening in management, I do turn into your show. So thank you for doing this.
3: I so appreciate it. And thank you for joining me during Public Service Recognition Week. One of the things about this week, we love it. It focuses our attention on the work that public servants do, but it concentrates it into a single week. NAPA's got an ongoing campaign for the year that celebrates the American public servant. Talk to me about why you wanted to extend a campaign for an entire year.
4: You know, let me start with saying, you know, public servants provide so much to the country, and they're generally underappreciated, undervalued, and most people don't really know what these public servants are doing for us and on our behalf. So it really shouldn't be something that's relegated to a week, but something that we appreciate always. And the Academy really recognizes, one, because of our elected fellows, many of them are public servants, or two, because of the public servants that we interact with or partner with, that work should be uplifted and recognized throughout the entire year. And so the Celebrating the American Public Servant is a national initiative. It's not just one single event. It's not just something that's part of a single point in time. It brings together the Academy Fellows, our partner organizations, some award programs, and the broader public service community, really to shine a light on people who dedicate their careers to making government work better.
3: One of the things that's really interesting about it, there are some awards, but you've got a lot of other facets to this. You've got storytelling, research, convenings, and as you said, partners. How are you trying to use this campaign to change how we talk about public service?
4: Yeah, if we take a step back and think about the last year, year and a half, the country really has been having national dialogue about government and not policy, you know, government management and operations and how our public servants serve the American people. And this effort really has three components to it. First, it's to really celebrate public servants. There's an initiative, 250 public service champions that we worked with Local 250 to help implement across the country. And it's just incredible. We identified 250 public service champions with the help of friends, neighbors, communities, people across the country to just see what public servants are doing in communities that they serve, but people may not have known what they were doing. And it's just incredible. We are highlighting town managers, city administrators, fire chiefs, waste management and water treatment officials, public administrators from schools, just so many public servants from across the country. And so that was the first part, is it's a real recognition initiative of how do we uplift those that are serving our country. The second piece is a research effort. It's looking at what government has done for 250 years to get us to where we are now and what it needs to do for the next 250 years to make sure we're thriving. And we've partnered with a number of different institutions, but one in particular is the Bridge Alliance to start a Fellows for Democracy and Public Service. It's grant-supported research that looks at interviews and convenings and talks about a wide range of issues from how do you get young people into public service to addressing challenges in the primary system and representation in Congress? Many different issues, but it's doing the research and bringing in data.

0: data to look at what have we done in the past, what do we need to do in the future to be better and better serve the American public. And then this final piece really is about a national gala. It's not necessarily the culminating part of it because we want this to be a year-long celebration, but it will be an incredible part of it. June 22nd, it'll be at the Library of Congress. It'll be a remarkable event. We'll bring together six of the most prestigious public service award programs and honorees in the country to hear their stories. We'll have keynotes from public servants talking about why they serve and why it's important to continue to serve. And then really, it'll just be a celebration. We'll have a public exhibit for people to view the history of public service over the last 250 years, and with a section that focuses on the future, what they should and can't expect going forward. And so it's just a real celebration and an opportunity to really highlight all the good work public servants are doing.
1: James Christian Blackwood is President and Chief Executive Officer of the National Academy of Public Administration. James Christian, one of the things I always loved about NAPA was you look at public service not just at the federal level, but at state and local and community levels as well. And as you talked about that local government 250, what has been the response there? And what are you learning about the impact of this recognition on the lives of those folks that you called out?
0: I mean, it's just a lot of gratitude. These are people that go to work every day, head down, aren't really looking for recognition. And so when they get the surprise recognition, they're obviously very thankful. And there are people who maybe not expect that, but certainly deserve it. And you're right, there was a particular focus on local government. You know, oftentimes, especially here in Washington, we talk about the federal government and things that are happening at Congress or the White House. But government really has many different levels to it. And quite frankly, the parts of government that touch American lives every day are those that are closest to the community and those that are at the local level. So highlighting those people is really important for us to do. And, you know, what happens at the federal level does tend to have an impact of what happens at the state and local level. So things that you may see or things that that may change at the federal level, oftentimes it's the state and local officials that have to account for differences in services or make up for maybe some deficiencies that are occurring. And so it's really important to make sure that those state and local officials kind of get their due recognition for all the work that they're doing on our behalf.
1: Many of these initiatives touch directly on trust and trust in government. Lots of surveys show trust in government is highest at the closest level to the people who are responding. But are you seeing any connections between highlighting and sharing about accomplishments of great work in the public sector with rising levels of trust?
0: Well, I don't have any empirical data to support that, but, you know, what I've seen and just kind of anecdotally in some of the conversations that I've had is when people understand how government serves them and they understand that better, then trust actually goes up. People start talking about why they appreciate government and how that actually impacts their lives. And I think when people know who's serving them, so it's your neighbor, it's your friend, it's someone that you see maybe daily or weekly, then there's the idea that there's more reason that those people might be trustworthy. And so the idea would be, yes, we have a trust deficiency and a huge gap that we need to repair. Probably has to start at where it's strongest, to your point, at the local level, and then build up. But there's real opportunity to do that. And I think highlighting, first and foremost, where things are working well and how people are being well served is a very good start. And then I think maybe looking at part of that research initiative that I talked about and thinking about how do we reimagine government? How do we think about the design of government and the services? How can they be improved? How could they be better? And then how can we bring the public along? That's another way to really help build trust. So the overall initiative, we haven't necessarily seen the data that show, you know, that trust is increasing, but we do know that trust is higher at the local levels where it's more felt, and that there's real opportunity for that to really have a good positive effect on government more broadly, all the way up to the federal level.
1: As you're rolling through this campaign, and you talked about the variety of products, research, recognition, the gala, are you finding any particular modes of communication or messages that especially resonate?
0: What I really like about this, you know, I encourage people to come to our website at www.napawash.org, NAPAWASH.org, to learn more about some of the things that we're finding and seeing. But this is what's incredible. It really is to see across our country, if you go into any search engine of your choice and just put 250 public service champions, what comes back are local newspapers that have written up what those officials are doing in their community, a lot of different social media posts, not necessarily from the honoree themselves, but from people in their community and people that they have served, really just having a lot of appreciation and showing their recognition. And then there's dialogue and conversation happening as well. So it's in many different media and different forms, and that's something that's just great to see.
1: A year-long campaign is hard enough to sustain on its own, but as you're going through this, are there parts of what you're doing now that you hope become durable, that outlast the campaign?
0: I think the constant focus on improvement, you know, continuous improvement is how we get stronger as a nation. And that research component that looks at reimagining government, what a great time to do that, to look at when we're having a national dialogue about how government serves us, but how do we really prepare ourselves for the next 250 years? And that's something that I don't think we should just do at any point in time, at any moment. We should be building that into the culture of how we serve, into the culture of government. So one thing that I'd probably like to see that really outlast just this single initiative would be an appreciation for how do we continuously look at ways to improving how we serve the American people. And then maybe one other thing that I would add, it's just been so incredible to see this outpouring of support for public servants. You know, let's not just relegate that to a week during Public Service Recognition Week or even a one point in time or an event. Let's try to do that every day. So if you're the American public and you know that people are serving you well, you know, say thank you and make sure that they know that you appreciate the work that they're doing on their behalf.
1: Well, you've been a public servant your entire life, so I will return the favor and say thank you for all that you've done and continue to do for public servants across the country. Thanks so much for joining me today.
0: Thank you so much, and it's a great privilege.
1: James Christian Blockwood is the President and Chief Executive Officer of the National Academy of Public Administration. We'll post this interview at federalnewsnetwork.com/Federal Drive. 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Still to come, customer experience modernization sounds straightforward until agencies try to execute it. But first, a new executive order makes fixed-price, performance-based contracts the default across the federal government. 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
2: I'm Michelle Sandiford, and here are your top headlines from Federal News Network. An auditing system that's meant to address sexual abuse in federal prisons is running into challenges. A new report from the Government Accountability Office finds that although the Bureau of Prisons has a system to try to prevent abuse before it happens, that system doesn't require auditors to check for ongoing abuse. GSA's push to contract directly with original equipment manufacturers is picking up steam. Federal News Network's Jason Miller tells us why.
3: The General Services Administration signed its first OneGov deal with an OEM, and more could be on the way. Contracts with OEMs are phase two of the OneGov strategy. GSA's first direct OEM deal was with ID.me, which provides identity verification services. GSA also created an 11-page OEM industry engagement package explaining a tiered framework for pricing and the statutory terms and conditions the vendor would be expected to meet. Jason Miller, Federal News Network.
2: The Department of Homeland Security is modernizing the electronic health record system used for immigration detainees. DHS says it has a requirement for an integrated EHR system to serve both Immigration and Customs Enforcement and Customs and Border Protection. DHS plans to release the solicitation for the EHR contract by June 15th, with contract awards expected in the fourth quarter of 2026. For more on these stories, visit federalnewsnetwork.com.
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1: Welcome back to the Federal Drive with Terry Girton on Federal News Network. A new executive order makes fixed-price, performance-based contracts the default across the federal government, requiring extra justification and senior approval when agencies want to do something different. Joining me to walk through how that shift could reshape how contracting officers plan, justify, and manage major programs is Senior Fellow at the George Mason University Barone Center for Government Contracting, Emily Murphy. Emily, thanks for joining me today.
11: It's wonderful to be with you, Terry.
1: I'm so grateful that you're on a regular cadence because every time we get you on the show, there's a new executive order to talk about. There's a new one out April 30th. Let's talk about that one.
11: There is, and it's interesting. As you know, I do some work with the Barone Center, and one of the very first papers I wrote from the Naval Postgraduate School years ago was on the increase in executive orders in government contracting. And it was looking at the Clinton administration, George W. Bush, Obama administration, the very first Trump administration, and the beginning of the Biden administration. I don't know if I should be thrilled that everyone has discovered government contracting and how wonderful it is, or just surprised that there are so many executive orders you can write on government contracting.
1: Well, this one is out now, pushing hard for firm fixed price contracts. What is behind this administration's new EO? I mean, they've been pushing in this direction for a while. Why did we need a new EO to continue the argument?
11: It's an interesting question because the preference for firm fixed price contracting goes back to 1994 in the Federal Acquisition Streamlining Act. Performance-based contracting goes back to the fiscal year 2001 NDAA, where we required performance-based services. So the underlying policy here is a long-established, good government contracting policy. The question then really becomes, why do we need, you know, what hasn't taken? I think that Jason Miller wrote an article that explored that even though this is the preference, it hasn't been as widely adapted as the administration wants it to. So this is another attempt to say, okay, what do we need to do to really reinforce this? And it follows essentially on even the FAR deviations from the Revolutionary FAR overhaul also reinforced this preference for firm fixed price and performance-based contracting.
1: This EO adds a new approval layer How is that going to change the day-to-day behavior of the contracting offices?
11: So I think that the first thing it'll do is it will make contracting officers reluctant to, or more reluctant to, use something other than a firm fixed price contract unless absolutely necessary. I don't think it's going to lead to unbundling of contracts or breaking requirements apart, because frankly, I don't think we've got the workforce to do that. So I think that this will indeed promote the use of firm fixed price contracts.
1: So there seem to be folks who are on the pro side that this is good, as you say, for accountability and cost discipline. There are folks who say, but this is going to make it harder and slower. How does the administration balance that tension?
11: I think it's really about risk shifting. And so if you go back to the initial premise behind firm fixed price contracts, the idea was, when appropriate, the private sector, by setting a firm fixed price, is going to have the incentive to keep the price down because they're going to want to compete and win the work. But they're also not going to want to make it unreasonably low, because they are going to want to be able to cover their costs and have a profit. And then we've sort of said at that point, we're not going to ask them what their profit is. We're going to let them have the profit they deem that they can, build into it and still win and still be the lowest, still be the best value for the government. Whereas in cost reimbursement, the government's bearing that risk. Every time that there's an additional cost or a change, the risk is borne by the government. The challenge we're going to see in this, though, is if things that wouldn't have previously lent themselves to being firm fixed price are put into that bucket, are we going to have more modifications to contracts? Are we going to have repricing of contracts? Are we going to see this coming in later? And so how do you train contracting officers, and how do you build the flexibility into those contracts so that we don't end up in a cycle where we're having to come back and revisit the same requirements again and again to build in that flexibility that we were trying to get by making firm fixed price?
1: Emily Murphy is senior fellow at the George Mason University Baroni Center for Government Contracting and former GSA administrator. Emily, when I think about firm fixed price contracts, I think it works great when I know exactly what I want to buy. But when you think about really big, complex acquisition projects, we may not know exactly what we want. There may be some experimentation. Requirements may shift. How does this new rule, if we can call it that, I know it's not formal, but new guidance, how's that going to shift how agencies do requirements determination?
11: I think it's going to require that they look at not just the immediate requirement, but the evolution of it. So it could lead to better acquisition planning, so that we're actually thinking about how a contract, how a purchase is going to evolve over time. However, the challenge is that we're not prescient. And so the contracting officers, the programs, those who are coming up with the acquisition plans, developing the requirements, aren't always aware of what's going to happen either on a global scale, on a national scale, on a technological scale. How are things going to evolve over time? And requirements do evolve. That's why we've got modifications already, and the ability to be brought in there. It is going to be a question, though, of how do you price for that? How do you build that flexibility in? And are each of those going to, if there's a modification and it's $5 million, but the overall contract was $20 million originally, does this now put it above the threshold? Or does it require another level of review? So in some ways, it may give agency heads a better control over scope creep. And that could be a very positive thing. Or it could slow down day-to-day operations when a normal change happens that just was not calculated for. A lot of that depend on what ends up happening with the actual FAR case.
1: You mentioned scope creep there. Do you feel like acquisition offices and agencies in general have the discipline to hold to a requirement that's put out in a firm fixed price contract as things change?
11: Well, do we always want them to? Do we want to continue to pay for a set of requirements that no longer meet our needs? Or is that the appropriate time for contracting officers to be working with their programs, to be working with agency leadership to say, look, we need to pivot and we need to adjust? And if this leads to that being a more transparent conversation about what that's going to cost and what the cost benefits on that might be, that could be a very positive outcome. One thing I do think is fascinating in the executive order is the requirement for the 90-day review for each agency of their 10 largest non-firm fixed price acquisitions, especially since it says that it applies not just to the contracts that they awarded for themselves, but also for contracts they awarded on behalf of others. So that's going to also require that GSA and others go back and look at contracts where they weren't the ones who developed the requirements. It's also going to be interesting to see how this ties into the reviews that are already taking place at the SPE level on the desire to do non-commercial solutions. So, you know, that how does that tie in with the prior executive order on that topic? And so how do we fit this all together so we make it a seamless work stream rather than a series of stops and starts?
1: That's a good question. And when you think about those 10 largest non-firm fixed price contracts, the executive order does still allow for cost reimbursement contracts in limited circumstances, like research and development, for example. How are they going to balance where firm fixed price lands and where it's not appropriate?
11: And I think that we're going to have to look to both the training and the rulemaking to understand that. Now, R&D, I think we all, or most people would agree that R&D is very hard to do on a firm fixed price basis. Because in R&D, you're assuming that there are a bunch of unknowns, that you're going to be learning things as you go along, and that there are going to be starts and stops, there are going to be errors, there are going to be new discoveries, there may be, you know, dead ends. So in that, if we go back to that risk shifting calculus, it's more appropriate that the risk be borne on both sides, because you're going to want each set to be both the contractor and the government to be very involved in managing those costs. And that's why we cap the profit on those contracts also. Whereas with a commercial type procurement, if you're just buying a product, there's really not much risk. And so the firm fixed price model makes sense. When we get into services is where it gets much more difficult. And this also seems to fit into the discussions that we've seen about how do we want system integrators to work? How do we want consulting contracts to work? How do those fit into the federal ecosystem? And what's the appropriate role for those entities to be playing?
1: Emily Murphy is senior fellow at the George Mason University Baroni Center for Government Contracting and former GSA administrator. Emily, thanks for joining me. And we'll look forward to next time when there might be a new executive order to discuss.
11: Thank you, Terry. Great being with you again.
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2: I'm Michelle Sandiford, and here are your top headlines from Federal News Network. The Department of Veterans Affairs says it's stepping up efforts to identify veterans at risk of suicide. In March, 88% of veterans who received VA health care over the past year completed an annual screening for suicide risk. 96% of veterans flagged as being high risk received a comprehensive follow-up evaluation and support plan. The Trump administration is considering a new executive order on artificial intelligence. Federal News Network's Justin Doubleday has more.
12: White House officials are studying an executive order that would ensure frontier AI models are evaluated for safety and security before they're released. It would also represent a departure from the Trump administration's hands-off approach to AI technology development, and it would likely increase the workload at the National Institute of Standards and Technology's Center for AI Standards and Innovation. Justin Doubleday, Federal News Network.
2: More than 50 Native American-owned small businesses are ringing the alarm bells over the Trump administration's campaign to limit the 8A program. In a letter to SBA, the Native American Contractors Association says ongoing delays in the review and approval of 8A applications are disproportionately affecting Native-owned small businesses. Data shows SBA hasn't approved any new firms' entry into the 8A program since August. For more on these stories, visit federalnewsnetwork.com.
13: Jason Miller's Reporter's Notebook is the insider's guide to the federal community. 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

0: Welcome back to the Federal Drive with Terry Girton on Federal News Network. Federal leaders are under growing pressure to improve how the public experiences government, even as they manage compliance, security, and aging systems. We'll explore where agencies are encountering the most friction and what's helping them move from intent to execution with General Manager for U.S. Federal Government at Granicus, John Bursler. John, thanks so much for joining me. It's great to have you on the show this morning.
1: Thank you so much for having me, Terry.
0: I want to talk a little bit about how Granicus is reorganizing its leadership. You're putting more focus on federal agencies at a time when a lot of technology promises are colliding with real execution limits. From what you're seeing, what's driving agencies to demand tighter alignment between their technology partners and their mission outcome?
1: Well, it's more important now than it ever has been. I think with lots of discussion around artificial intelligence and how we use that to better serve Americans is critical right now. And Granicus, in particular, the Federal Experience Cloud that we're announcing here and launching here, I think brings a lot of what we do already in the federal government from a software perspective, communications, secure, direct communications, the way that agencies get that message to the citizens they serve as quickly and easily as possible and enroll them in the programs that they're eligible for. As a former customer of Granicus, when I was at the Department of Veterans Affairs, we were able to really reach millions of unenrolled veterans and get them connected to healthcare and benefits using the outbound SMS and email and dashboarding tools that we now have rolled into our Federal Experience Cloud. So I think it's an important time to be in this government technology business because we're able to shape what happens next. And, you know, Granicus is not just in the federal government. We serve state and local, but we're purpose-built for government, as we like to say. So 7,000 customers across the United States. And so we send billions of insights, and we want to use all that data to really help inform the next step and to build these models of the future.
0: When you think about all of that data, you know, a lot of vendors talk about improving outcomes, but for agencies, that can often mean fewer complaints, faster process times, clearer information for the public. When you're talking to federal leaders now, how are they defining success for these kind of customer or citizen outreach programs?
1: I think driving more to digital services so that you can cut down the wait times on call centers, so that you can reduce the number of folks having to drive multiple hours to get services in a physical location is absolutely important. I mean, some of the work that we're doing for some of the high impact service providers like Social Security Administration, for example, is like really hitting the mark in terms of converting over 100 million Americans into mysSA.gov. And the new digital experience that has provided, and cutting down paper delivery of these statements and that information that is so critical on how many quarters have I paid into so that I can retire in security, right? So I do think that there's so much that we are doing currently at every cabinet level agency, but there's so much more that we should be doing and could be doing, especially with the launch of our Federal Experience Cloud, which really brings together our software, all of those data insights, and the services, the Granicus Experience Group services that have been so successful for our federal customers in the past.
0: When you talk about that service delivery, a lot of agencies are finding that it's intersecting with cybersecurity and accessibility and compliance, and they don't have as much staff as they used to deliver these kinds of programs. Where do you see agencies struggle the most to coordinate all of those demands, even when they really, really want to get it right?
1: I think the resourcing is in helping leadership understand and make decisions based on the data that they have, particularly around human resources and how much they should be investing. We can help inform that. We have a really important tool called the Government Experience Insights Dashboard, where, and I wish we would have had this when I was in service, as we talked about in our former positions earlier. It's really important to be able to see all of the data in one picture, so I can pull operational metrics, I can pull experience data, I can pull engagement data to really help inform where I should be investing those critical taxpayer dollars to drive more digital experiences and cut down on paper costs, as I mentioned earlier. And hopefully that can reduce the number of hours spent by federal employees and other contractors.
0: I'm speaking with John Bursler. He's General Manager of U.S. Federal Government at Granicus. John, anytime I talk to somebody about improving government technology, AI has to come up. So here it is. It's increasingly part of how agencies are thinking about service delivery and internal operations. From your perspective, where are agencies most cautious about using AI right now? And what questions are they asking before they're willing to scale these AI tools?
1: I think a lot of agencies are really trying to determine how AI ready they really are. And every agency has a different need or a different use case to deploy different models. And what we're seeing is, like, yes, there's an appetite and there's certainly an interest and there's a push, I think, not only from the private sector, but the constituents that we directly serve to ensure that we're developing these tools. So how do we kind of design for that, and how do we keep that in mind, given that every agency is so different in the way that they deliver services and understand that data? I think that's really what puts Granicus at a significant advantage, and especially with the launch of our Federal Experience Cloud. We have these billions of insights that we've collected, and we've served hundreds of millions of Americans across state, local, and federal government, to be able to then train these agents and train these models to then deliver these services and experiences much faster, more effective, and all the while saving the agency money, hopefully. So I do think that many agencies are looking at it from that perspective of, can this drive better service delivery while at the same time saving, government personnel hours and financial resources that are appropriated by Congress, and they're, of course, need to be spent very prudently on behalf of the American people. So we can help advise that by pulling that data into our, as I mentioned earlier, our GXI, our Government Experience Insights dashboard, to say, well, here's the full picture. Here's how people are engaging. Here are people that aren't engaging. Here's where AI can play a role, because we're using AI to inform that dashboard itself. So there's really a great nexus there.
0: One of the ways to move this process forward is leveraging the expertise of both the folks in government and the private sector. You've been on both sides of the equation. From your perspective now, in practical terms, what does a productive public-private partnership look like while agencies are trying to modernize their systems and meet their near-term mission demands?
1: I think it's critical for us to work in tandem. Like, I relied on a lot of advice, not only from my direct government employees when I was in service at the Department of Veterans Affairs, of course, but also the vendors that we worked with that were learning new tools and new ways to deliver services faster, more effectively, more cost effectively, especially whether they were commercial customers on the outside or state and local governments, where they were testing and incubating new ideas and then bringing that into a FedRAMP secure environment like Granicus delivers with our Federal Experience Cloud. So coming on this side of the fence, so to speak, given my government experience, I think that does aptly prepare me to help our partners at agencies make these strategic level decisions, by gathering that data and having sat in the seat myself and faced a lot of the pressures that are on us to make these prudent decisions on behalf of those that we serve. I mean, I got the opportunity to testify in front of Congress 6 times, and I think that experience, as you well know, and is an incredible opportunity to tell the agency's story, but also be honest about the challenges we face. And I think that Granicus in particular, and many of our partners and other vendors in the federal space, state and local space as well, can help really inform the new direction and strategy for each of the federal agencies that have such an important mission to deliver every day.
0: I've been speaking with John Bursler. He's General Manager of U.S. Federal Government at Granicus. John, thanks so much for joining me today.
1: Thank you so much for having me.
0: 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The Federal Drive with Terry Girton is produced by Eric White and Michelle Sandiford. Our web editor is Stephanie Wright. For the latest updates, stay with federalnewsnetwork.com or follow us on Facebook, YouTube, and LinkedIn. Up next, the top national headlines from CBS News and the Federal Newscast. I'm Terry Girton. Thanks for listening. We'll

0: The Business of Government Hour brings you weekly conversations with government executives and thought leaders shaping the future of the public sector. Join host Michael Keegan as he explores how leaders are driving innovation, leveraging technology, and transforming operations to meet today's most pressing challenges. Each episode delivers practical insights, fresh perspectives, and stories of real impact. That's the Business of Government Hour, where leadership, technology, and innovation meet.
1: Sri Elaprolu, director of the AWS Generative AI Innovation Center on governing non-deterministic AI systems.
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7: I'm Jennifer Kuiper. The U.S. and Iran exchanged strikes in the Strait of Hormuz. U.S. Central Command says the Iranian attacks on U.S. guided missile destroyers transiting the strait were unprovoked. CENTCOM also says no U.S. assets were struck, and the U.S. military eliminated inbound threats and targeted Iranian missile military facilities responsible for attacking U.S. forces. This, as CBS's Nancy Cordes reports.
8: Pressure is really building when it comes to gas prices, fertilizer prices, jet fuel prices, and all the rest. So we're waiting for an Iranian response. The Iranians say they're looking over it, that they will let the Pakistanis, who have been mediating these talks, know when they've got something to say.
7: Tennessee's governor signs into law a new U.S. House map that carves up a majority black district in Memphis. A nonprofit group says redistricting like this threatens black congressional leadership.
9: Tennessee Thursday approved a new congressional map scattering black voters from Memphis into neighboring districts. It's the first map crafted since the Supreme Court ruling, and Shaylin Cochran at the Lawyers Committee for Civil Rights Under Law warns.
10: It is a ruling that threatens black leadership in Congress.
9: Cochran says breaking up districts with voters of color dilutes their ability to elect candidates of their choice who often look like them. Allison Keyes, CBS News.
7: At least 14 reported tornadoes crossed Mississippi last night. Reverend Purnell describes what it was like when his trailer in Roxy was destroyed.
11: I told my wife and the kid, get up, put your shoes on. And before my wife could get out the bed, the roof blew off. And I rushed and grabbed my daughter and my grandson. And they flew into me. The trailer flipped over. And when it flipped over, it threw me and my daughter and grandson out.
7: Mississippi's governor says at least 17 people were hurt across five counties. Amid a deadly cruise ship virus scare on five U.S. states that are monitoring passengers who departed the ship before hantavirus was confirmed, some reassurance from Maria van Kerkhove of the World Health Organization.
12: This is not SARS-CoV-2. This is not the start of a COVID pandemic. This is an outbreak that we see on a ship. There's a confined area. We have five confirmed cases so far. The actions that are being taken on board are precautionary to prevent any onward spread.
7: The defendant in last June's Boulder, Colorado firebombing attack pleads guilty to charges including first-degree murder. Mohammed Soliman spoke in Arabic, followed by an interpreter.
13: وأطالب المحكمة باتخاذ أقصى العقوبة الممكنة. I would like to add my voice with the district attorney and impose the maximum penalty.
7: Soleiman has been sentenced to life without parole after admitting to attacking a group during a demonstration in support of Israeli captives in Gaza. This is CBS News.
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7: The burger business is booming. CBS's Deborah Rodriguez has details.
19: Next time someone asks you if you want your burger with crispy onions or slivered ones, if you prefer two juicy quarter pound patties or three slices of cheese, just say yes.
20: McDonald's has top sales estimates in the first quarter thanks to its new Big Arch burger. Revenue rose 9%. Analysts had expected just 3.7. The 1,600 calorie mouthful went viral after a post from CEO Chris Kempczinski taking a teensy tiny bite.
21: Holy cow. God, that is a big burger.
20: Other restaurant chains, including Domino's and Chipotle, have reported sales softening since the Iran war began. Deborah Rodriguez, CBS News.
7: Jobless claim applications rose last week but remain at historically low levels, the Labor Department says. The number of Americans filing for unemployment benefits in the week ending May 2nd rose by 10,000 to 200,000. Jennifer Kuiper, CBS News.
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23: My guest today is Zeke Topolowski, the Army's Program Manager for the Small Business Innovation Research and Small Business Technology Transfer Programs. Zeke, thanks so much for taking the time to join me.
24: Yeah, thank you, Jason. It's great to be here.
23: I'm so excited to talk about the SBIR, STTR programs. It has been one of those, when will it get reauthorized? Will it get reauthorized? What's happening with the SBIR program? I think I got more questions on that program over the last 6 or so months than in most stories. So the president signed the bill into law. You got 5 more years going. What's the Army doing to ramp up the efforts around SBIR and STTR now that the reauthorization happened?
24: Yeah, we're super excited. You know, obviously, we've been waiting for this for a long time to be reauthorized, but our program never really paused. We didn't stop. The authorization lapse prevented us from putting out new solicitations for new topics, but we have a pretty robust pipeline of projects that have been ongoing now for years and, you know, still in their infant stages, even with SBIR, STTR. So our team was quite busy, you know, in the last 6 months maintaining the active portfolio that we have. We have over 400 active projects that were ongoing that we actively manage. And just getting prepared because the pipeline of Army problems that we get from customers is continuous. That hasn't slowed down. We've just been getting them ready to go for when we knew we had reauthorization. And if you saw, you know, across DOD, it was pretty impressive. As soon as it was reauthorized, within 24 hours, we had 98 topics out on the street. And from the Army, we had quite a diverse set, 5 topics that, you know, were put out, and one was a prize competition. We have one tied to experimentation and, you know, some unique thing opportunities that we came out the gate with right away. So very excited to be able to do that, and hope everyone knows that we never lost sight of the SBIR program, and it's a critical piece of our acquisition strategy within the Army, so it hasn't stopped.
23: Let's maybe talk just a little bit about what you were doing over the last 6 months. You said the current award, so anything in that you awarded with 2025 money, phase one, phase two, phase three, those kept going. And were you also able to do some phase three awards, my understanding, based on the reading of the law? Like, just give me a sense of what's the last 6 months, some of those focus areas have been.
24: since the lapse, basically, we had to pause new solicitations. But any topic area that was solicited prior to the lapse, if you're familiar with SBIR, we typically award a phase one proof of concept study, and that'll go up to 6 months for the Army, but you know, could be longer for other agencies. And then if it's successful, we can award a prototyping contract for up to 2 more years, and sometimes even a second prototyping contract for 2 years in addition. So any effort that was solicited prior to the lapse, we're able to continue receiving proposals for follow-on awards from any of those topic areas. So we've had topics that were released in 2025 that we were getting the follow-on prototyping proposals in, and we were able to continue to move ahead, review and approve those as long as we had funding available. Our FY25 funds with SBIR, we don't get our funding until the budget is passed, and the defense appropriation doesn't typically pass early in the year, so we have to wait for that to pass, and then before the SBIR, SITR, SBIR, STTR tax can be assessed and then provided to us. So we have to maintain a little bit of a carryover from the prior fiscal year of funding so that we don't have, you know, program stoppage every year. And so this way, we were able to continue to review and fund proposals that were follow-ons from previous topics during the lapse period. Phase threes, you know, absolutely, you know, phase three authority never went away. So companies that had prior awards, phase one or phase two from any agency, were still eligible for phase threes. And throughout the first 2 quarters, we certainly saw a number of phase three awards get done. Those are just Army customers identifying a solution that already was invested in, and they're able to move out on those phase three contracts as well. So really just the pause of new solicitations is all that resulted from the lapse from our end. We did finally run out of our funding from FY25 at some point, but luckily the reauthorization came at a great time and we're able to get topics right back out on the street.
23: Let's talk about those topics. You said I did not know the 98 different topics got out in that first 24 hours from across all of DOD. You said Army had 5 topics. Maybe let's run through what those 5 are offhand and give us some highlights. You mentioned the prize competition as one example. What else innovations kind of came from this latest round?
24: We had 2 topics that have been public since September that, unfortunately, the lapse occurred right before proposals were allowed to be submitted. So they've been just kind of sitting there in what we call pre-release status. So those started accepting proposals on Tuesday. One of them was to modernize our test facilities, our test ranges. We are often developing technologies now that have to operate in what we call electromagnetic contested environments. So we don't have full control of the spectrum. We know there's a dirty battlefield out there, and there's, you know, folks that are trying to disrupt what we're doing. And we've been testing technologies at ranges that are unable to replicate those scenarios. And if they can, you know, to be able to collect the proper data. So one of our projects is to modernize the radar equipment that are at some of our test ranges to be able to use much lower cost, much lightweight solutions to match the performance that we have to use very expensive active electrically scanned arrays right now to emulate different electromagnetic battlefield threats. So we're looking to replace some of that big expensive equipment with very low cost radars that use metamaterials. So that's one topic area to support our test and evaluation community. We also have a topic out there to modernize our 6T batteries that are used in a number of ground platforms. And right now, there's a number of commercial solutions for these types of batteries, but the military platforms can't readily accept them. And if they do, they don't accept them smartly. You know, for example, we don't have smart charging capabilities. We don't have real-time knowledge of how much charge is left on a particular battery. So we end up doing a lot more maintenance and a lot more charging and possibly like damage to the life cycle of these batteries. We also don't necessarily have the ability to hot swap in different commercial solutions. There's some vendor lock in some cases. So we have what's called an open topic, which is a broader top problem area around the use of a plethora of 6T batteries in various platforms. How can we modernize the maintenance, the operation and sustainment of these battery solutions, but also give the platform developers, you know, and the PMs that have to manage them greater flexibility in where they can source their 6T batteries. So that's a open topic where we expect to get more proposals because we didn't narrow in on one particular problem set. There's several problem sets identified in that topic. So those two started accepting proposals now. Then we launched three new topics. One is unique in that we try to shorten the timeline. The goal is we're looking at modular payloads for UASs. So if we had a common UAS platform, but we need to hot swap different payloads for different missions, maybe it's a surveillance, an ISR payload, but then we need to use that same platform to quickly go out and do something defensive or offensive or whatever the mission may require. So we have a topic that is looking for mature, almost commercial off-the-shelf solutions for payloads that can be hot swapped into UAS solutions so that units that are set up to experiment with these can start developing new CONOPs, new ways to operate with more advanced payloads for their UAS platforms. So the goal of this project is unique, is very short turnaround time, assess payload solutions, and be able to rapidly turn around and get those that are viable into experimentations with end units and soldiers who will be able to give the vendors real-time feedback on their solutions and inform what we do for the prototyping effort that would follow on. So that normally we do the what we call phase one, the feasibility studies in 6 months timeframe. In this case, we're going to shorten it to 3 months or less to try to get quickly to the prototyping solutions that we want to invest in. And then we have another unique topic because it's a prize competition. The Army does something called prize to contract model, where we leverage our prize authority, the DOW gives us. The prize authority is just giving out cash prizes. Our prize program is called XTech. And basically, it's a very low barrier to entry way to submit your idea to the Army. You don't have to go on SBIR, S-B-I-R, S-T-T-R. There is a proposal application instruction package, like good 50-60 page document, that you have to do, follow. You've got to have an accounting system. You don't have to have an accounting system, but you have to be registered in SAM. You've got to have all these things ready to go to be able to apply for a federal contract. A prize authority, you just got to write a white paper, send it in. And if we like it, we can give you a check. It can direct deposit to your bank account. But the other benefit is it satisfies competition requirements. So the winners from our prize competitions, we can go directly into contract negotiations with them for follow-on awards. So we call it the prize-to-contract model, and we do about 5 to 6 competitions every year that partner with the SBIR program office. So we'll have a prize competition and an SBIR topic for the same thing. We launch them concurrently, and we notify industry that they have to win the competition to be able to apply for the SBIR opportunity. But in this way, it lowers the barrier for both sides, makes it a gated approach. Just do a white paper. We'll invite you in to present your idea in person or, virtually, orally. And then if we like it, we select it, then you can go do all your paperwork and get it in, but you've already been selected. And the same thing on the Army side, the evaluation team, the contracting team, they really don't have to do as much work until we know these are the selected winners. So we have something called XTech Phantom, which is a prize competition that's looking at solutions for quantum sensing technologies as well as other photonics-related technologies for long-range sensing. And these are going to be first advertised as a prize competition that launched this week, XTech Phantom. People can submit a white paper, be down-selected, win prize money along the way, get some exposure to our subject matter experts through the competition, and then the winners of which in August will be selected to go on to SBIR Phase 1 awards. So really excited about the different opportunities that we have out there targeting slightly different audiences, but also the technologies that we're looking to, get in the hands of our soldiers here.
23: Appreciate you kind of going through each of those different areas. They're all very fascinating. Zeke, on that note, let's take a quick break. When we come back, we'll continue our conversation. My guest today is Zeke Topolowski, the Army's Program Manager for the SBIR STTR programs. I'm Jason Miller, and you're listening to Ask the CIO on Federal News Network.
20: Agencies are entering a new era in how they deliver services to the public built on data-informed decision-making. Here's Marianne Monroe, Vice President of the CX Accelerator at Maximus.
0: We're really going to see a shift in agencies really adopting outcome measures that matter and improve the public's lives, improves things like healthcare access, benefits determination, large outcomes versus operational or performance

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1: Welcome back. You're listening to Ask the CIO on Federal News Network. I'm your host, Jason Miller. My guest today is Zeke Topolowski, the program manager for the Army's Small Business Innovation Research and Small Business Technology Transfer Programs. For folks who maybe aren't clear, this is being driven by the needs of the Army. You get requests, probably more requests than you can turn around every year for doing, hey, can you look into this? Can you look into that? Give me a sense of how you decide on which topics to go after. How many do you turn away every year? You probably get dozens and dozens.
2: Back in September of 2025, the Army formed what's called Army Fuse. And we are within the Pathways for Innovation and Technologies office under the acquisition reform. This is a new high-level office that is like the plus one to all our program executive offices, which are now portfolio acquisition executives, the PAEs. So you have the PAEs focus on their commodities, the mission they're trying to solve, and plan for fielding and scaling of technologies. The PIT, the Pathway for Innovation and Technologies office, they're looking near term on what's coming out that we can get into the hands of soldiers, that we could get feedback on now to inform what the PAEs should be planning to scale for us in the future. So this will be changing. You know, the having the Army recognize that the SBIR, STTR program, and the X-Tech Prize program that I mentioned, and several other innovation programs we have, were extremely powerful tools. They weren't really focused. They were out there, and the whole of the Army, any like you mentioned, you know, requests come in from everywhere. The whole of the Army, across every problem set, could come and use these tools when they needed them to solve a problem. With the standing up of the PIT, you know, Army Fuse is being asked to focus in on the things that our combatant commands, our soldiers in the field are needing now, and that need the Army to start not just planning for, but delivering now and scaling for the future. So they've asked that we try to look at these topic areas that are coming in and make sure that there is a real Army end user demand for this technology, and that it's something that we can put in their hands for feedback quickly. So we're not talking about delivery of low-rate production prototypes. We're talking about can we incorporate what we're investing in into an experimentation event, into a demonstration? Can we get soldier feedback on this instead of waiting years out before the end user finally touches the product that we've been planning and building for years and finds out, like, we're not going to use this thing? That's a big change, and that will change how we decide to invest SBIR dollars, STTR dollars in the future. For the last 5 years, though, the way we down-select, the way we focus, prioritize where we're going to invest is SBIR and SDIR tax is 3% of the Army budget, 6.5% of the Army budget. This is not all of our budget. You know, the Army S&T or RDT&E budget is large to get after all the problems we have. SBIR, STTR, we really try to focus it in where we can get the best ROI for our investment. Small money, it's seed money. It's not the best use for things that are just Army-centric. Only Army is going to need this, and that we're going to have to pay the whole bill to develop it. So we focus in on areas where the commercial sector is investing heavily, where technology is rapidly being advanced for commercial applications, and maybe even areas where our labs, our Army systems are way behind. So areas like AI, you know, for example, there's autonomy and sensors, like being able to handle on edge, you know, large amounts of sensor data. There's areas where the commercial sector has just been driving way ahead, and that's where we want to focus our SBIR investments. So we look for what we call dual use cases. If somebody comes to us with the technology that only the Army really needs, it's not a real best use of SBIR or STTR. We want to see that if we're going to put in a little bit of money here, that these companies have very viable commercial use cases, paths to revenue, other investments coming in for this, that we're not the only bill payer. So we do a lot of analysis on the topics when they come in to make sure there are identified commercial use cases, that there's really is, you know, significant investment patents being apply for in this space before we'll say, yeah, that's a good SBIR topic. And we also take a look at how many U.S. small

0: businesses actually do this kind of thing. So that's really important. Obviously, priority one is this an Army problem that we're solving, and how big of a problem is it? How many people does it impact? So we look at that. We make sure that there's a problem owner out there with a real pathway for non-SBIR dollars if the thing is successful from the Army side alone. And then we'll look at the commercial side and make sure it's not just there's an Army opportunity, but there really is other commercial opportunities for this topic area. That's what makes it attractive value proposition for the companies, but also makes us know that we're not going to be the only bill payer for this technology.
1: You brought up Fuse. Let's just dip into that just for a little bit. This was, again, you mentioned a new program in 2025 in September launched. And in many ways, the goal of Fuse is to really look at discovery, deployment, emerging technologies. What are some of the things that Fuse is either additive to SBIR? You know, it's not replacing, but what was the kind of impetus to say, hey, this makes sense now because SBIR wasn't doing something we needed to do, or we needed to, again, supercharge it in some way, and this seemed to be a good approach?
0: It's not necessarily they felt SBIR couldn't achieve something. I think there was really two motivations here. One is SBIR, STTR, was not the only innovation pot of funding in the Army. There was other pots of money that were meant to go after innovation. By innovation, I mean emerging technologies that we suddenly could realize a new way to solve a problem that we have now. We obviously have our well thought out, well palmed out plans for filling Army gaps. But when something comes out that you weren't aware of, there's not a lot of room to pivot and give the commanders that flexibility because of the POM cycle. So they looked across, there was four main programs the Army had that flexibility within the year of execution, SBIR, STTR. You can come up with new topics, I can put them on the street next month, you know, then we can get it funded. X-Tech prize competitions, these are same thing. As emerging needs come up, we don't have to wait for POM funding, we can go execute. And we also have a program called Technology Maturation Initiative, TMI, and the Army Mantech program, the Manufacturing Technology Program. So these are all programs that, you know, within the year, historically, Army program managers, Army organizations could apply for funding for these within that year of execution to address emerging needs or to capitalize on an emerging technology that could solve their problem differently than they had expected. So they had been operating independently for a very long time, and Army Fuse was about bringing them together under one leadership chain so that we could, you know, try to focus those programs on the most important things to the Army. And they all have a little bit different nuance, a little different rules to what they're, or the best use for their funds. But by now, having the four PMs working together, working alongside each other now, we're able to bring these programs together when needed, make sure we're not duplicating work, but also making sure we're planning longer term, that we have a project here from SBIR. If it's successful, it's going to lead to a need for a new manufacturing capability for this. So we're going to line up a Mantech topic for this. Putting them together was really about synchronizing Army innovation programs that were previously stovepiped. But I think specifically for X-Tech, the prize program and SBIR, they looked at these programs as maybe underutilized a little bit. Yes, we were getting a plethora of topics all the time, but from the senior leader perspective and the Army PM perspectives, who are really planning the major weapon system programs, they maybe weren't getting as much access as they should have to these programs. So I think what they saw is we could have used more, you know, infrastructure around us to really like weaponize the programs for the Army. So within this Army pit, alongside our Fuse team, they put an entire team focused on just identifying core level problems from the Army units called the Joint Innovation Outpost. They put an entire team out there looking at being at the edge with the global, you know, combatant commands, or at least with the Army service component commands out there on the edge, identifying those higher level priorities that were being identified by U.S. Army in Europe, U.S. Army in the Pacific, et cetera. And then feeding those directly to us so that we are tackling the most important problems, but also we're engaged directly with the commanders that need those solutions. They actually gave us more firepower and more infrastructure to really mobilize CyberSitter and XTech to have a bigger impact than it could have had before when we were operating on our own. So,
1: Zeke, on that note, let's take a quick break. When we come back, we'll continue our conversation. My guest today is Zeke Topolowski, the Army's program manager for the SBIR STTR programs. I'm Jason Miller, and you're listening to Ask the CIO on Federal News Network.
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1: 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You're listening to Ask the CIO on Federal News Network. I'm your host, Jason Miller. My guest today is Zeke Topolowski, the program manager for the Army's Small Business Innovation Research and Small Business Technology Transfer Programs. How are you ramping up to handle the potential influx of proposals, ideas? Again, the changes that you just went through seem to me like, oh, you're going to have a busy next 6 or 9 months here.
0: We hope so. That is a victim of our own success across the SBIR programs in the DoD is the proposal count's gone way up. You know, more and more, we're seeing a lot more interest from industry, even from new startups, all the way up to larger small businesses to, you know, consider the SBIR STTR program. A lot of that is just due to changes we've made to simplify things. The value proposition, as I mentioned, when people participate, they're getting more than just like a grant. They're getting access to the Army, to end users, feedback from the SME. So it's been the last year to, you know, steady increase in industry interested in SBIR, STTR. And so unfortunately, that makes less opportunities out there for companies because there's a little bit more competition. So how we handle it? I mean, we have the prize program we run besides the ones that end with SBIR. We have a dozen or more prize competitions throughout the year. These are very low barrier to entry for companies that maybe couldn't get their foot in the door with SBIR or other traditional contracts. It gives them a chance to pitch their idea in front of people that actually care about it, engineering PM level, so that they can get real-time feedback. They don't have to wait 6 months to find out their proposal wasn't selected. They could just hear real-time feedback on and really just get them better prepared to compete for contract opportunities. So that's one thing we have. And then, you know, on the Army side, it's like I said, it's a difficult discussion, but we really are only a small percentage of the budget. So, you know, while we can't support every need in the Army, it's unfortunate because small businesses can solve a lot of problems that the Army has. People don't think about that necessarily because they look at our major weapon systems like, oh, you need a large business to build that. But the problems, the gaps that those systems have, it's oftentimes the small businesses with the innovations or the ideas that enable us to have leap ahead capabilities or overcome some of the limitations of the systems. So, you know, while we could use them across the board in the Army, you know, having this focus of, look, we're really looking only where the commercial sector has strong use cases and strong opportunities for these companies is what the difficult conversation we have with Army customers. And obviously, if it's a top priority, you know, soldiers are dying, we're going to support. But like I said, trying to limit it to where we're not the only bill payer for technology is how we, you know, have these tougher conversations with Army customers. But, you know, having more demand than we can support just shows we're doing the right things for our Army customers, and having more proposals than we can count is showing that industry likes what we're doing. So it's not a bad problem to have.
1: Have you done any data collection, again, over the last year or two to say we've seen the number of proposals go up by 10%, by 40%? Anything you can share?
0: I don't have those statistics in front of me. Well, we started doing open topics in 2023 by statute. Army's been doing it since 2019, actually, open topics. And yes, we do see that the proposal count has gone up. Proposal writing has gotten easier technologically for companies. I'll just leave it at that. But like I said, I think that people are starting to learn more, especially with all the publicity around the program. Since reauthorization debates going back to 2022, you know, this is actually drove a lot of people to be aware that, hey, this program could be non-dilutive seed money for me. I mean, I don't know how many other federal programs provide that non-dilutive funding, and gives me a, you know, competition satisfied for follow-on requirements. So I now have this golden ticket that if I bump into any federal agency customer in the future that wants my widget, you know, they can contract me directly. And once those two things are realized, I think we've gotten a lot more interest, you know, from industry. And also I've seen a little bit of a trend, and this is just my personal opinion, a little anecdotal, but, you know, used to be we'd run into companies that had VC backing or private capital backing who didn't want their baby to engage with the federal government. Like, hey, that's a pain in the customer. They're going to drag you through the mud. You're not going to get a lot of profit or revenue from it. And like, don't work with them. But lately we're actually seeing a little bit of a flip where we have a very robust network of private capital providers, over 125 regular contacts that we engage with, who are very interested now in, you know, seeing where we're spending our money, bringing their companies to the table, hosting us on webinars to reverse pitch the projects that we're looking for to their portfolio companies. We're being hosted by private capital providers for an Army demand signal event for the second year now out of Stanford University. That's going to be exactly that. It's the private capital community coming together with the Army, with the tech providers to say, like, let's, you know, this is a good thing. You know, there's real opportunities here now with the DoD, and we're getting a lot more of venture-backed companies that are coming to us than we used to see before. So that is another big positive that we've seen.
1: I think a couple things to stand out is the VC community sees money that the government pays their bills, which is always nice. They see the desire to support the Defense Department, and the Defense Department tends to be on the cutting edge when it comes to technology in many ways. And I also see there's some pleasure to say, hey, I'm a part of this project. The Defense Department hired me or the government more generally hired me, that's a little bit of a feather in their cap. So I think there's a lot of those positives to your point to stand out. I have to ask, Zeke, you brought it up about proposals are easier. Where do you guys stand on AI writing proposals? Do you see it too often? I'll throw this into the broader advice to vendors who are looking to submit proposals. I know that is a growing concern. I've heard from other agencies to say, hey, if AI starts writing proposals for regular contracts, let alone SBIR, we're not going to be able to keep up. That was a concern discussed several years ago.
0: Yeah, I think I'll start with advice to companies. First, the most obvious is if you propose to the federal government work that you're not able to do, or it's someone else's work, you know, there's a potential you're going down the path of fraud. So don't do that. But I also don't want, especially SBIR, STTR, it's the seed funds, it's the entry point, right? So I definitely don't want, personally, that to be a proposal writing contest. It shouldn't be about who's got the best staff to write the top proposal. It should be about who's got the best technology to solve this soldier's problem. And if that means, and I could say before AI, for sure, there are companies out there that are formed that have brilliant people and great technologies, but don't have the best proposal writers. And maybe they also don't have the time to read my 84-page instructions and put together a polished proposal. It's like, here's what I got. I'm going to put a half hour into this and fire it off. I mean, it's $250K. I can only make so much profit off that anyway by these rules. Like, I don't have the time. But how do we tease out that's the best technology versus this incredibly well-written proposal with all these references and blah, blah, blah. You know, so don't want it to be a proposal writing contest. So I guess advice to industry is absolutely, you know, using large language models or tools to help clean up your grammar and your proposals so that our evaluators don't get tripped up on the fact that you got typos or that you have a passive tense or that you are rambling. And you've got parts of your solution described in this paragraph and down here, and my evaluators have to piece that together. I mean, if you're using tools to clean up your own proposal and make it easier for us to read and assess, by all means, I have no issue. I think where program managers are running into problems is, you know, when tools are being used to generate multiple proposals, so the count goes way up, but the variation's not so clear. And, you know, Army for a long time has limited, you know, companies to submit one proposal per topic at a time to prevent that. You know, just give us your best foot forward. We'll take a look at that. And that could create some issues. And of course, if it's not your work, you know, if you're pulling information into your proposal that you actually don't own or can't do, that'll create a problem. So we're not doing anything to scan for AI assistance in proposals currently, but we certainly are always on the lookout for fraud, plagiarism, anything else that would be of a concern in a proposal. So
1: I think that's really helpful because I think folks, again, to your point, there's a tendency to say, oh, well, I could have some help writing this and that could put themselves in a tough spot. More than just a proposal writer of help or someone who's done this before, but the more of the AI help. Zeke, on that note, let's take a quick break. When we come back, we'll continue our conversation. My guest today is Zeke Topolowski, the Army's Program Manager for the SBIR-STTR programs. I'm Jason Miller, and you're listening to Ask the CIO on Federal News Network.
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1: 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You're listening to Ask the CIO on Federal News Network. I'm your host, Jason Miller. My guest today is Zeke Topolowski, the program manager for the Army's Small Business Innovation Research and Small Business Technology Transfer Programs. When we talk about impact, and you talked about this in several different ways, understanding there's a need to get this in the hands of soldiers quickly, to get this to understand the warfighters' biggest challenges and how to solve them. Do you all, from an SBIR, STTR perspective and some of these other programs, how are you starting to say, hey, this investment led to this that got made this better in some way, shape, or form for the soldier at the edge?
0: Measuring impact metrics are very difficult to nail down. You know, historically, people look at just phase three awards, which is any award a company got following the SBIR effort that was non-SBIR dollars. But it's really just one piece of the story, like you mentioned. And there are some soft metrics that are very hard to measure. For example, we'll have, you know, companies that come in the door with one technology idea, and they may get so far in an SBIR. Maybe they don't even get selected. It's just the application process, getting the feedback. And then they end up coming into the Army and being successful with a whole other technology or use case. You can't really measure that, but giving them the engagement that they have through FUSE programs and the opportunity to talk directly to our end users or our subject matter experts, ultimately we're hoping we're engaging these companies to make them more interested in solving DoD problems, right? So even going to the outreach level outside of CyberSitter, there are things that the Department of War does that just try to engage new companies, students even, to say, hey, I know the entertainment industry pays big bucks, but like, look over here too. We've got some very challenging problems, very good customers to work for. You might want to look at this. And so I think those kind of metrics are very hard to measure. I think we see that with X-Tech programs, we'll see a trend that companies that are brand new will keep coming back. And each time they come back, they'll be a little bit better and have more success in the process. And that shows that they're gaining value from just participation alone. And one of the things we try to do, because we think there's a big ROI on this too, is everyone that applies, we give them feedback, whether they're selected or not. It's not required per law, per statute, that we give feedback on selection decisions, but we try to, because what we hope is that they know from our assessment where their areas of strength and weaknesses were, so that they can go improve, even if not just for that proposal, so that they know, get a little sense of how government is evaluating them, and so they can improve for future. But measuring the hard metrics like phase three transition awards, we also have to look at not just direct phase threes. A lot of companies are getting subcontracts, they're getting sub grants, they're getting private awards, they're raising private capital. So we've started measuring, starting this year and last year, looking at not just the phase three awards, but in total, the total public funding that they've raised, even as subs, the total private capital that they've raised, and then looking at that to see the timeline obviously don't have the bandwidth to go into each's, but like, is there potential that, you know, their engagement with us kind of help lead to these follow-on activities? So we've been measuring those things. We also provide something called TABA assistance. So we have a third parties that will work with the companies on a one-on-one basis, and they'll identify, you know, what are your specific needs as a company to be successful commercially or with the government, doesn't really matter. And then, you know, provide them those services as well and see how that helps these companies. So things like developing commercialization plans for companies, helping with their marketing materials, understanding their customers, like doing helping with beneficiary discovery and stuff like that. These all pay huge dividends to the companies that we can't really measure aside from, you know, feedback, positive feedback. We really appreciated this report.
1: That's all so really helpful. And I think the one thing I'll just go back to that you pointed out that was important is, do they win other work? Do they get involved in the industrial base? Because to your point, a lot of what SBIR, CTR, and some of these other things are is try to get those new companies that foothold, that first step into the bigger industrial base across the Defense Department, across the government, because there's been a lot of concern over the last 5-10 years about the shrinking industrial base. So how do you open it up to at least say, hey, this is doable. I can be successful. I want to continue to do this. Zeke, the other thing you mentioned that you didn't say those words, but I think you kind of answered, is that valley of death issue, right? I got through SBIR phase three, but then the commercialization, I fall down. Is a lot of what you're doing is to address that concern about the valley of death?
0: Yes, absolutely. So we start topics before we even get proposals in hand with, we need to see a transition plan. Where, you know, where is the non-sabersitter funding for this effort, and is the timing right? You know, is it, if the funding is now, SBIR starting now, then by the time we come to you with our prototype, that funding is gone. So we need to make sure the money is there and the timing is right, and that there's a roadmap into, like I said, either a program itself or to be a component of a larger system. So that transition can be to industry too. I mean, if there's a prime that's developing a major system, it's totally viable for a SBIR program project to result in a component or an algorithm or something that improves that system, where they have to be married up and you know, work with that prime. So transition to industries is definitely one of those viable options, but we need to see that at the start of the project. And as I mentioned, at minimum every 6 months, we're checking in on that to make sure there isn't a valley of death. I mean, the valley of death is a real thing. It obviously happens to R&D is R&D. You know, we 90% of what we spend research and development in isn't going to end up transitioning into a program of record for the Army. But hopefully all of it is informing, is what we do, where we're spending our money, what's possible for our soldiers, and where our gaps are. Having those communities constantly talking is the best way to overcome it. It's having industry, you know, the primes that are out there with our delivering our current solutions, the Army PMs, the small businesses or tech developers that are developing the newest widgets, and the people that are codifying requirements. I mean, having them all talking is the best way to overcome the valley of death, because you don't want to ever surprise one of those communities at some point along the way, and then they're just not planning for it. Army's a big company. So, you know, over time, these different stakeholders have been separated, siloed a little bit, and the Army's tried over the last 5 years to try to bring them back together so that the planning and the communication between requirements, you know, and concepts, requirements, the program managers themselves, and the tech community is staying constant, so that we don't get surprised, and that we can try to follow these plans all the way from the early stage of the SBIR development into whatever program they're feeding. It's hard to say if we're there yet to really measure a lot of that, because SBIR's TTR was overhauled in around 2019, and so we're just now seeing the changes how that's impacting the transition rate of our program. So over the next couple of years, we're definitely going to be looking at the economic impact and the transition success of our SBIR program Not necessarily as compared to before, but so that we have a baseline to keep measuring ourselves a little bit better going forward, and not just with phase threes, because that's all we've really had before to measure. But as I mentioned before, the whole picture of post-engagement success.
1: Zeke, I very much enjoyed our conversation. 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Make it easy for people to find. In the meantime, love to catch up with you again as things kind of continue to progress. So I will thank my guest. Zeke Topolowski is the Army SBIR STTR Program Manager. Zeke, thanks so much for taking the time.
0: Thank you, Jason. Had a lot of fun. Come see us at events. Come visit our website. 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
1: 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That was a big deal in the 19th century as the United States expanded westward. Eventually, its competitors caught up. Once the Transcontinental Railroad was completed in 1869, the U.S. Post Office could transport mail directly to California just as quickly. The Pony Express wasn't here for a long time, but earned its place in history for an innovative approach to better serve the American public. Jory Heckman, Federal News Network.
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8: CBS News on the Hour, your home for original reporting. I'm Jennifer Kuiper. Some passengers who were on board the cruise ship that is dealing with a hantavirus outbreak disembarked before the virus was confirmed. CBS's Tom Hansen.
9: The World Health Organization said no one else on board is currently symptomatic. Three passengers, including the ship's doctor, were evacuated off the Hondius. The Dutch Foreign Ministry now says all three are receiving specialized medical treatment in Europe.
8: At least six Americans from five states who were on the ship are being monitored for possible symptoms of the disease. Tennessee is the first state to redraw voting districts after last week's Supreme Court ruling, which limited lawmakers' ability to take race into account. The move broke up a majority black district in Memphis. CBS's Ed O'Keefe reports.
10: Tennessee Democrats could do little more than protest the move, and they did that, standing in a line, shouting at Republicans as they voted overwhelmingly to drop the state's one Democratic congressional seat. Authorities removed several individuals during the chaos, while outside the chamber, one state house Democrat burned a copy of the Confederate flag.
8: The Trump administration is still waiting for a response from Iran to its latest proposal to end the war. This is President Trump posts on social media that three American destroyers have transited out of the Strait of Hormuz, but came under fire. He says there was no damage done to the three ships, but great damage was done to the Iranian attackers. CBS's Nancy Cordes also reports.
11: The White House has been insisting for weeks that the U.S. is actually in control of the strait, despite the fact that, I think it's indisputable that that Iran has a stranglehold on oil traffic right now, all traffic going in and out of the strait.
8: They've been picking up whatever is left of their belongings in Purvis, Mississippi, after a major tornado outbreak in that state last night. At least 17 people hurt across several counties. CBS's Jason Allen.
12: A massive tornado touchdown in Purvis, Mississippi, about 2 hours south of Jackson, damaging and in some cases destroying hundreds of homes.
13: All units be advised, National Weather Service is confirming the tornado on the ground just north of Purvis.
12: The storm lifted the roofs off a cluster of homes, blew trees across roads, and snapped power lines.
8: The FEMA Review Council releases recommendations that would revamp the agency's role in disaster preparedness and recovery.
14: Recommendations from the FEMA panel include replacing the reimbursement process for aid with one that delivers money faster and more directly. It also suggests that the agency give up efforts to help survivors get long-term housing and that it should only help people whose homes are uninhabitable. Some on the panel say the agency has become political. Many of the changes would require action by Congress. Allison Keyes, CBS News, Washington.
8: This is CBS News.
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8: The World Video Game Hall of Fame inducts four new members today. CBS's Michael Wallace.
18: The class of 2026 includes the psychological horror game Silent Hill. The most popular sports game franchise of all time, FIFA International Soccer. The Japanese role-playing game Dragon Quest. And Angry Birds, the 2009 hit that became the first breakout game for smartphones. There have been two Angry Birds movies, with a third scheduled for release in December. Michael Wallace, CBS News.
8: Police in England say a man has been arrested on suspicion of possessing a weapon near the home of the former Prince Andrew. It comes after reports that Andrew mounted